0: I'm Lutando Zingela. The Black Power station I Rap What I Like was made for the BBC World Service by The Big Light. The producer was Jane Morgan.
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2: 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WQCS weather. Quiet evening on the Treasure Coast with a slight chance of rain showers with a low settling near 72. Tomorrow turns warmer, reaching 89, with a slight chance of showers and thunderstorms. Rain chances remain limited. Overnight, expect only spotty activity. Overall, most areas stay dry. On the Treasure Coast, it's currently 79. At WQCS.
3: Coming up on Outlook from the BBC World Service with me, Mubeen Azhar. Rani Saidi spent the earliest years of his life being raised by his grandmother in Malaysia. They spent countless hours in the kitchen and he just adored her.
4: I'm like this little minion of her, which I just follow her around. I always just follow her, even sometimes I just, I'm going to the toilet, just leave me, just wait here. And then that is how close we were.
3: When she died unexpectedly, he moved across the world to get away from his grief. But when he couldn't outrun his sadness, he started cooking.
4: There were days when I got really sad or upset or just

0: Of memes and online content, young Russians are finding a kind of language of absurdist humor to make sense of what they're experiencing. There's memes of people who are using tarot cards to give themselves directions, and maybe they can't access maps for the first time in years. And I read one blogger who said that it just feels like he's been transported back to the noughties, back to his childhood, where all of these things that we now rely on weren't available.
1: And then also, I read the Russian government is trying to push young people towards its own alternative apps. Things like Max, which I believe is very, very close to the Kremlin. It's a messaging app, but people must be quite cautious when it comes to using it.
0: Definitely. People are very cautious. Now it's becoming less and less of a choice as to whether they use it. Max is being pre-installed on every device that's being sold. It's now a prerequisite for going to university. So it's becoming increasingly difficult to avoid. It's not encrypted. And so the opportunities for surveillance are vastly bigger, and people are aware of that.
1: And for many years, Russia has also been talking about its own so-called sovereign internet. What exactly would that involve? How would it work?
0: So the sovereign internet, or the idea of a sovereign internet, is basically about giving control to the Russian government over the digital space entirely. And it's trying to parallel a system like in China, where they have the Great Firewall, or also increasingly like in Iran. And it basically means that the Russian government can control what Russians are seeing online. And that has basically led to this shift where people see the restrictions now as a possible omen for what's to come, that instead of having websites being blacklisted, it's now going to be a case of having whitelists. So a select number of government approved websites that people can access. So it's just reshaping completely how Russians would use the internet. And instead of a slight dislocation from what the rest of the world is seeing, it would be essentially a full isolation.
1: Claire, thank you so much.
0: It's been a pleasure.
1: That's it from us today. Thank you so much for listening. I'm Hannah Gelbart, and this is What in the World from the BBC World Service.
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8: 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NPR for the Treasure Coast. WQCS weather. This evening on the Treasure Coast, expect a slight chance of rain showers, low 72. Overnight, that slight chance lingers. Tomorrow brings a slight chance of showers and thunderstorms, high 89. If you have plans, keep them flexible and check radar updates. Stay prepared. The current temperature on the Treasure Coast is 79. At WQCS.
9: This is Alex Ritson with the newsroom. Iran says it's targeting U.S. bases in the Middle East after Donald Trump sends the U.S. military in with more bombing raids.
10: As President Trump said, they've been tap, tap, tapping. You can see when someone's trying to tap, tap, tap on a deal. Instead, they're going to have tap, tap, tap bombs dropping on key facilities in Iran.
9: Another night of anti-immigrant violence hits the UK with water cannon on the streets of Belfast in Northern Ireland. Nigeria is the latest country to fly its citizens out of South Africa due to anti-migrant violence there. Bill Gates gives evidence in Congress about his relationship with the late sex offender Jeffrey Epstein.
11: I was foolish to spend time with him. I was one of many people who regret ever knowing him.
9: And the Pope blesses Antoni Gaudí's masterpiece, the Sagrada Familia, in Barcelona.
12: Todos nosotros somos las piedras.
13: We are all the living stones of this edifice, which has Christ as its foundation.
5: Live from NPR News in Washington, I'm Dan Ronan. U.S. Central Command says the U.S. military conducted another round of strikes in Iran. NPR's Quill Lawrence reports the back-and-forth violence threatens to undermine a ceasefire and

0: Hurricane season runs through November 30th. Are you prepared?
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0: Be prepared for tropical weather before the forecast. And if a named storm threatens, count on WQCS News for local up-to-date storm information.
2: 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WQCS weather. On the Treasure Coast this evening, expect a slight chance of rain showers with a low near 72 by late tonight. Tomorrow, look for a slight chance of showers and thunderstorms and a high near 89 through the afternoon. Updates as conditions evolve. Current temperature on the Treasure Coast, 73. 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
3: Hello and welcome to Newsday on the BBC World Service with James Copnell in London and me, Barbara Platt-Usher, in Nairobi.
4: And I'm Isaac Fannin in Los Angeles as the World Cup is about to get underway. Hosted by Mexico, Canada and the United States, we're going to look ahead to day one of the tournament where we're going to hear from South African captain Ronwen Williams as he prepares to lead Bafana Bafana out in Thursday's opening match against Mexico.
5: We also have an interview with a man in charge of organising not one, but three World Cup opening ceremonies.
3: Away from the football, the US has carried out a wave of new strikes on Iran after President Trump said American forces would hit the country hard. We'll speak to an American defence analyst. All that after the latest world news.

0: Live from NPR News in Washington, I'm Dan Ronan. Consumer prices in May rose 0.5% at an annual rate. That's 4.2%, the highest in 3 years. Surging energy and gasoline prices because of the war against Iran are the main reason for the spike. At the White House, President Trump insisted inflation will come down later this year.
1: You know what I really love? I love the inflation. You know why? Because as soon as this war is over, you know, I can say it now, something you didn't know. Do you know we've been taking out millions of barrels of oil? Nobody knows it. You know who doesn't know about it? Iran, until right now. We took out the other night 22 ships, late at night with no lights, because they don't have any radar, because we blasted the crap out of it. We took out, that's

0: A lot.
1: Even though it's so dangerous?
0: Yeah, I told them, and then I will not advise anyone to come. But yeah, they will not believe me. But many Africans lost their life, young people, because they want to go to Europe to find a better life.
2: Pope Leo has been on the Spanish mainland for several days. In Madrid, he got a standing ovation for an address to Parliament that included a call for safe pathways for migrants to Europe and for a humane approach. Right now, Spain is bucking the populist anti-migration trend across Europe by allowing hundreds of thousands of undocumented migrants to get residency and work permits. The far right here aren't happy. They use that invasion word again and claim the policy will bring more migrants here to collapse the welfare system. But for Bakari and others in Tenerife, it is a huge opportunity.
3: Okay, my name is Alejandro, and I am a social worker from Fundación Canaria El Buen Samaritano. For us, we have been with boys like don't have anything, don't have opportunities, and now we have boys with hope for a better future. So it's incredible.
4: A report by Sarah Rainsford in the Canary Islands. 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
6: 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NPR for the Treasure Coast. WQCS weather. Quiet evening on the Treasure Coast, with a slight chance of a stray shower or rumble lingering at times. Today topped out near 89. Skies turn partly cloudy tonight, low near 73. Tomorrow brings a better chance for showers and thunderstorms, and a warm afternoon with a high around 90. Current temperature, 73. At WQCS.
4: Hello and welcome to Newsday on the BBC World Service with Barbara Plett-Usher in Nairobi and me, James Cotnell, in London.
7: And I'm Isaac Bannon in Los Angeles. On day one of the Men's World Cup, we'll have all the latest as well as more from Gianni Infantino, the head of football's world governing body FIFA, who has been seeking to defend the organisation after a number of controversies.
8: The U.S. has carried out a wave of new strikes on Iran after President Trump said American forces would hit the country hard. Iran has struck back, with sirens sounding in Bahrain and air defenses reportedly engaged in Kuwait. We'll speak to an American defense analyst.
4: And there has been a second day of unrest in the Northern Irish city of Belfast, impacting foreigners and ethnic minorities. We've got an interview with a Congolese resident of the city. All that after the latest world news.
9: Live from NPR News in Washington, I'm Dan Ronan. Bill Gates Wednesday testified behind closed doors before the House Oversight Committee. NPR's Ava Berger reports in a prepared opening statement, Gates said he met Jeffrey Epstein in 2011 through his work on a global health project, and the two continued to have conversations through 2014.
10: We also got more information because Gates released the text of his opening statement this morning. In it, he said he never witnessed or knew about any of Epstein's crimes, and lawmakers say Gates is not accused of any wrongdoing related to his association with Epstein.
9: Gates also said he should have used more care when it came to his introduction to Epstein. Inflation hit 4.2% last month, the highest rate in 3 years, with higher energy costs pushing up the prices across the economy. Economists said consumers are likely to keep feeling the squeeze, this ahead of the midterm elections. NPR's Windsor Johnston reports.
11: Rising energy costs continue to work their way through the economy, pushing up the price of everything from food and airfare to shipping and manufacturing. Economist Mark Zandi says consumers shouldn't expect much relief anytime soon.
12: You know that old adage that prices go up like a rocket, they come down like a feather. Oil prices now are kind of sort of around $90 a barrel. Now that may be about as low as it gets for a while, even if the president nails down some kind of deal.

0: is on my door passing by. How can I go back with my family? I will be dropping myself in a ditch of predators myself. Whenever I saw them on the TV, I can't go back there.
1: Anselm Shima, thank you very much indeed. 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
3: 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WQCS weather. On the Treasure Coast this evening, a slight chance of showers and thunderstorms lingered late through the afternoon, with highs reaching 89. Tonight turns partly cloudy, low near 73 overnight, into the late hours tonight. Tomorrow brings a chance of showers and thunderstorms with highs around 90. Currently on the Treasure Coast, 72. At WQCS.
1: Hello and welcome to Newsday on the BBC World Service with Barbara Pett Usher in Nairobi and me, James Copnell, in London.
4: And I'm Isaac Bannon in Los Angeles. On day one of the Football World Cup, we have an interview with the South African captain ahead of tonight's opening match against Mexico.
5: We'll also look at the latest from the head of the football's world governing body, FIFA, Gianni Infantino, who's been seeking to defend the organization after a number of controversies.
1: We're going to report from Mexico too and look at the economic implications of one of the biggest shows in global sport. We're also going to look at the issue of Nigeria starting repatriating some of its citizens from South Africa following widespread anti-migrant protests and violence there. We have an interview with a spokesperson for Nigeria's foreign ministry. That's coming up after this bulletin of the latest world news.
6: Live from NPR News in Washington, I'm Dan Ronan. Iran and the United States are exchanging new military strikes, putting in jeopardy the fragile ceasefire. President Trump is warning there could be more attacks today if Iran and the United States don't reach an agreement to end hostilities. Speaking from outside CENTCOM at MacDill Air Force Base in Tampa, Florida on Wednesday, Defense Secretary Pete Hegseth confirmed the U.S. will be striking Iranian targets. He denied reports the U.S. could hit key targets in Iran and those attacks could be classified as war crimes.
7: Impugning the motives of the folks on our side who are incredibly professional and incredibly effective, we will hit them hard on our terms, on the targets that improve the environment for us to operate in and undermine the capabilities that Iran wants to have.
6: Iran launched its own attacks at a military base in Jordan that houses U.S. troops and also strikes in Kuwait and Bahrain. Federal workers are being notified they could be reclassified as at-will employees, making it easier to fire them. From WAMU, Jenny Abamu reports this comes after President Trump signed an order stripping protections for thousands of federal workers.
8: This month, federal workers started getting emails about a new job classification called Schedule Policy/Career. According to multiple employees at the National Institutes of Health in Maryland, all of whom requested anonymity because they feared retribution. One message reviewed by WAMU that went out to employees at the Department of Health and Human Services said notices about classification changes would be sent throughout the week. The classification change means the employee is at will and stripped of long-standing civil service protections. This follows a June 3rd executive order from President Trump. Federal unions are fighting the order in court. Employees say they're still waiting to learn how many federal workers are affected. For NPR News, I'm Jenny Abamu in Bethesda.
6: Colorado River experts were in Washington, D.C. Wednesday to speak with senators about the

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1: 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Good evening. On the Treasure Coast, today brought a high near 89 with a slight chance of showers and thunderstorms lingering into the evening. Tonight brings partly cloudy skies, dipping to 73. Tomorrow warms to 90 with a continued chance of showers and thunderstorms by afternoon. It's currently 72 on the Treasure Coast. At WQCS.
2: Hello, this is the BBC World Service with Katie Razzle and me, Ros Atkins. 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
3: This week on The Media Show, the Men's Football World Cup is underway. And for the media, it is a logistical challenge like no previous tournament.
2: There are matches across the US, Mexico and Canada. We've been speaking to some of the journalists who'll be racking up the air miles to cover them.
3: Also on the show, we're going to take a look at the protests in Belfast in Northern Ireland that erupted after a knife attack and the challenge for journalists to report them safely. The suspect is a Sudanese man with refugee status.
2: And why did the Russian authorities host a range of Western social media stars at the St. Petersburg Economic Forum? We'll find out why influencers are now a key tool for governments to get their message out. 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
4: Live from NPR News in Washington, I'm Dan Ronan. Consumer prices in May rose 0.5%. That's an annual rate of 4.2%, the highest level in 3 years. Surging energy and gasoline prices because of the war against Iran are the main reason for the spike. At the White House, President Trump insisted inflation will come down later this year.
5: You know what I really love? I love the inflation. You know why? Because as soon as this war is over... You know, I can say it now, something you didn't know. Do you know we've been taking out millions of barrels of oil? Nobody knows it. You know who doesn't know about it? Iran, until right now. We took out the other night 22 ships, late at night with no lights, because they don't have any radar, because we blasted the crap out of it. We took out, that's why oil's $85 a barrel.
4: Democrats pounced on the president's remarks. Senator Elizabeth Warren says it shows the president doesn't care about the rising cost of living for Americans. For the first time in a decade and a half, the number of people displaced by war has decreased. That's according to the UN agency that tracks refugees. NPR's Michelle Kellerman reports.
6: There was a bit of good news in the report by the Office of the UN High Commissioner for Refugees. The number of people displaced by war went down from over 123 million to just under 118 million. Jeremy Kneindike, who runs the advocacy group called Refugees International, says these gains are tenuous.
7: And we still have the same fundamental problem that we've had for almost 20 years now, that the world has just gotten pretty bad at ending conflicts.
6: UNHCR says 14.7 million people returned to their homes in the past year, many under pressure to go back to Afghanistan. Many also returned to Syria, which is still emerging from a devastating civil war. Michelle Kellerman, NPR News, the State Department.
4: There are conflicting reports from Pakistan following airstrikes in neighboring Afghanistan. We get a report from Shweta Desai.
8: Pakistan's Information Minister Ataullah Tarar said in a post on X that the strikes were in response to a series of militant attacks targeting Pakistani security personnel that included an incident on Tuesday that killed 6 police officers. Tarar said the strikes destroyed a training center and a hideout of militants who belonged to a Pakistani offshoot of the Taliban. It's the first major clashes between the two sides since February, when Pakistan declared an open war on Afghanistan. It accuses the Taliban of sheltering militants who have been conducting deadly attacks.

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7: Good morning. Inflation is higher than it's been in years, 4.2%, and wages are not keeping up. Is it possible for the Federal Reserve to get inflation under control? It's Morning Edition from NPR News. The first Trump administration saw a lot

0: quarter before storming back to win the Knicks' lead the series 3-1. 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
1: WQCS weather, mostly sunny, a high near 89. Tonight, clear skies with a low around 74. Tomorrow, a mixture of sunshine and clouds with a chance of showers and thunderstorms. The high will be near 90. Coming up on Morning Edition, a UN report finds the number of people uprooted by conflicts around the world has fallen, and the number of refugees returning home is reaching record numbers. 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
7: Good morning, I'm Steve Inskeep. Here's what I missed going to bed early, but I just caught the highlights. The New York Knicks won Game 4 of the NBA Finals after trailing by 29 points. No team in finals history has ever won after falling so far behind, but the Knicks nailed one three-pointer after another, and the decisive shot was a three-pointer that missed. Knicks star Jalen Brunson took that shot. It bounced off the front of the rim, and then OG Anunoby tipped it in. It's Morning Edition.
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7: 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I'm Steve Inskeep.
9: And I'm Leila Faldig. For the first time in more than a decade, the number of people uprooted by conflicts around the world has fallen, and the number of refugees returning home is approaching record numbers, 14.7 million. That's according to a new report by the United Nations Refugee Agency. NPR's Michelle Kellerman takes a closer look.
10: The Office of the United Nations High Commissioner for Refugees, UNHCR, has been tracking the number of people forced to flee their homes for decades. Spokesman Chris Meltzer says this year the overall number of displaced people dropped from over 123 million to just under 118 million.
11: Since Syria and then Ukraine and then Sudan, every year a new record for the last 14, 15 years. And this is the first time that the number goes down a little. Sounds like good news, but it's unfortunately only half of the story.
10: Half the story, because the 14.7 million people who have returned to their homes in the past year face a mixed picture.
11: This time, many of them are people from Syria, for example, who are turning into a country that is destroyed, where the infrastructure is destroyed.
10: Or to Afghanistan, and not voluntarily, says David Miliband, who runs the International Rescue Committee, which aids refugees.
12: We're living in a world where refugees are being forced home from countries like Pakistan and Iran. They've been deported effectively, Afghans, back to Afghanistan. And once they get there, there's very little for them. Four in five returnees to Afghanistan have to skip a meal a day.
10: The United Nations envoy on Afghanistan, Georgette Gagnon, told the UN Security Council this week that Afghanistan can't handle this sudden population increase, which could include 2.8 million more this year.
0: Afghans are returning to communities and an economy that cannot fully reintegrate them.
10: And to a country run by the Taliban, who have stripped women and girls of their rights. The Trump administration has halted almost all refugee arrivals to the U.S., including from Afghanistan. The first Trump administration also restricted refugee admissions, but funded aid groups that were helping people displaced by war, says Jeremy Kneindike, head of the advocacy group called Refugees International.
13: Because the logic then was they didn't want people coming here, but that meant they would need to support them in the countries that were hosting them. It's been a real change this time with the closure of USAID and the decimation of the Refugee Bureau at the State Department. Now it's sort of the worst of both worlds.
10: Kneindike says there used to be an implicit bargain that rich countries would support poor countries who are hosting refugees.
13: That bargain is now breaking, and it's being broken first and foremost by the cuts in U.S. assistance.
10: The State Department says it's pleased to see people returning to their home countries and says this should be the norm. In a statement to NPR, a spokesperson writes, "The era of mass and illegal migration is over. The era of remigration has begun." But David Miliband says the numbers tell a different story.
12: By any stretch, the numbers of refugees are about twice the level they were a decade ago. And that reflects the disordered world that we're living in.
10: With conflict still uprooting people and UN agencies underfunded. Michelle Kellerman, NPR News, the State Department.

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1: Hi, this is Steve Inskeep with NPR News. 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
1: Good morning. Inflation is higher than it's been in years, 4.2%, and wages are not keeping up. Is it possible for the Federal Reserve to get inflation under control? It's Morning Edition from NPR News. The first Trump administration saw lockdowns and other pandemic restrictions as oppressive. I'm Steve Inskeep.
4: And I'm Leila Fadel. The second Trump administration's response to Ebola and hantavirus is called draconian. Also, NPR's Ada Peralta is covering the World Cup from Mexico City, where people with grievances against the government are protesting in the streets. And when does it make sense to get an electric car? It's Thursday, June 11th. On this day in 2010, the first World Cup hosted in Africa began in South Africa. The news is next.
5: Live from NPR News in Washington, I'm Corva Coleman. The U.S. military says it has disabled three oil tankers in the Gulf of Oman this week. U.S. Central Command says the latest stop happened yesterday when a tanker crew with Iranian oil did not follow directions from U.S. forces and it violated the U.S. blockade on Iranian ports. The ceasefire between the U.S. and Iran is fragile. The U.S. says it fired on sites in Iran for the second night in a row. Iran says it fired on U.S. sites in Kuwait, Bahrain, and Qatar. Retired U.S. General Joseph Votel formerly led U.S. Central Command. He says the latest U.S. strikes include

0: the same time a year ago. Most of the increases were in gas and energy costs linked to the war in Iran. Economist Claudia Saab was formerly with the Federal Reserve. She says that consumers are feeling real pain.
1: When we go to the store, we pay prices. We don't pay inflation, right? And so it doesn't, you know, oh, it's been a whole bunch of one-off events. Well, yes, that's true. And I think that for policymakers, that's important in how they respond. But the reality of where you are at the other end of this, the price levels quite a bit higher than what we would have expected 5 years ago. And wages haven't kept up with that.
0: She spoke to NPR's Morning Edition. NPR has obtained a letter from ICE to members of Congress. It provides insight into the agency's data collection practices on protesters. NPR's Jude Jaffe Block has more.
2: Former acting director of ICE Todd Lyons has denied his agency has a database of protesters. Lyons recently departed his post, but after Florida Congressman Maxwell Frost and other Democrats posed additional questions earlier this year, Lyons wrote a response back in April that NPR is the first media outlet to review. The letter indicates that ICE gives itself wide latitude to collect biographic and biometric data on people who agents believe are threatening officer safety or impeding operations. Civil liberties advocates say it's the clearest official acknowledgement yet that ICE may be routinely gathering and preserving information on protesters and observers who are not arrested. Jude Jaffe Block, NPR News.
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3: It's 4 minutes after 9 o'clock. We're at 81 degrees now. It's time for a look at Florida news from WQCS. Historic funding in Florida's budget could help the state's embattled citrus industry. Jessica Massaros reports it just needs to get past the governor's veto pen.
4: $320 million over 2 years would help the industry research greening disease and plant trees.
5: We think that this funding is going to pay tremendous dividends as growers continue to reinvest and rebuild their operations in this industry.
4: Matt Joyner, who represents growers at Florida Citrus Mutual, says this will fund one of the largest field trials in the country.
5: The extensive research that's been done over 2 decades. So how do you take that out of a greenhouse? How do you take those findings, put them into a commercial environment?
4: It's a combination of grove management, therapeutic tools, and disease-resistant varieties for new plantings. But Joyner says it's not over. They need research funds after the 2 years is over to eradicate greening. I'm Jessica Mazzaros in Tampa.
3: That's a look at Florida news from WQCS. The weather forecast for today: sun and clouds mixed. A stray shower or thunderstorm is possible. We'll see a high around 89. Later tonight, partly cloudy skies, and the overnight low will be around 74. Tomorrow, partly cloudy with showers and thunderstorms possible after 11 a.m. The high will be around 90. And tomorrow night, a few clouds from time to time with a low around 74. Looking ahead to the weekend, Saturday, a 40% chance of showers and thunderstorms, of high of 89, a low of 74. And Sunday, showers and storms possible, a high of 90 and a low of 75.
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7: Hello and welcome to NewsHour. It's coming to you live from the BBC World Service studios in central London. I'm Tim Franks. We've got a big story out of the UK coming up. It broke shortly before we came on air. The resignation of the Defence Secretary, John Healey. He's accused the Prime Minister of failing to come good on promises to provide funding for more military spending. We'll have more on that in just over 15 minutes. Before that, we're beginning with a question that sounds like it belongs not on a news programme, but maybe at a university or perhaps a comedy club. When is a ceasefire not a ceasefire? The very fact that it's being asked of the US and Iran shows how threadbare their pause in the war seems as they continue to trade fire. This was video released by US Military Central Command of its latest assault on Iranian targets. The sound of Tomahawk cruise missiles being launched on Wednesday, strikes which the Iranian Foreign Ministry today said have rendered their 2-month ceasefire practically meaningless. Iran, for its part, has been retaliating by firing missiles at what it says are the US military targets across nearby Arab countries. And just as we were coming on air, President Trump posted on social media that he was ordering his military later today to hit Iran again and very

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1: This is John Bell. Welcome to Skywatch. Planet positions are often marked on star charts with a symbol. Each symbol is based on some mythical aspect of that planet. Mercury, the messenger of the gods, has a walking stick symbol with two snakes wrapped around it. Yeah, that'd make me walk faster, too. A circle on a letter T makes a hand mirror. That's for beautiful Venus. Mars, god of war, is symbolized by a shield and a spear. A stylized lightning bolt is the symbol for Jupiter, ruler of the sky. Saturn, a harvest god, has a scythe. For Uranus, it looks like somebody jammed a Mars symbol onto a sun symbol. It's probably got something to do with sex, but this isn't that kind of a program, so let's move on. The moon symbol looks like a crescent moon, while the sun is a dot inside a circle. Neptune is the king of the sea, so he bears a trident. And Pluto's is P and L combined. Can we talk about Pluto as a planet? Well, it's got a symbol, so yeah.
2: This is 88.9 WQCS Fort Pierce. Today's weather forecast is calling for sunshine and clouds mixed. A stray shower or thunderstorm is possible. We'll see a high around 89. Later tonight, partly cloudy skies. The lows will be around 74. Our Friday forecast is calling for partly cloudy skies with afternoon showers or thunderstorms possible, and the high will be around 87. For Friday night, a few clouds, an overnight low around 74.
3: Why would anyone move from the United States to Europe? Well, coming up, three American-born tour guides explain why they did just that. Tim Tendick feels more at home in Rotterdam in the Netherlands.
4: It just feels culturally more fitting, more comfortable there.
3: Amanda Buttinger went to Madrid to study Spanish. 28 years later, it's where she's raising her family.
5: The kids are in the streets, playing in the squares. The people are out walking around in the parks, in the piazzas, in the plazas.
3: Studies took Jim McDonough to Berlin, where he's also raising a bicultural family.
6: Even though in a city like Berlin, 3.7 million people, I feel as if I'm in a small town because I run into the same people at the same places every day.
3: Plus, find out what's on those islands you see offshore in the Venetian Lagoon.
7: Venice is 120 islands linked together by more than 400 bridges, 150 canals, actually.
3: Come along. It's Travel with Rick Steves.
8: Live from NPR News, I'm Lakshmi Singh. President Trump is threatening to strike Iran tonight and plans to target Iran's oil infrastructure such as Karg Island, saying that'll happen, quote, in the not-too-distant future. This following a second straight night of airstrikes between the war rivals. NPR's Greg Myrie has more.
9: The U.S. said it carried out dozens of strikes that hit a range of military facilities on Iran's coastline with the Strait of Hormuz. U.S. Central Command said the operation began early Thursday local time and announced 4 hours later that it was over. President Trump said Iran was taking, quote, too long to negotiate. He said he'd order another round of strikes if Iran does not agree to U.S. terms on ending the war. Iran's Revolutionary Guard Corps said it fired on 18 U.S. sites in the region, including American military bases in Kuwait, Bahrain, and Jordan. Trump also said the U.S. has helped some 200 oil tankers and other ships evade Iran's blockade of the strait since last month. Greg Myrie, NPR News, Tel Aviv.
8: Trump says the U.S. will assume total control of Iran's oil and gas markets. The energy shock from the war the U.S. and Israel initiated against Iran in late February is the primary driver of inflationary pressures. Polls suggest the Republican leader is facing some of the lowest approval ratings of his presidency, in part due to anger over war-related high gasoline prices. The U.S. House failed to pass an extension to a key spy tool, essentially guaranteeing it'll expire tomorrow. Here's NPR's Eric McDaniel.
10: Section 702 of the Foreign Intelligence Surveillance Act enables the government to scoop up the electronic communications of some 300,000 foreign nationals each year. The fight to extend the law is a cyclical controversy on Capitol Hill, where many lawmakers of both parties are concerned about past abuses. The law's been used to read the communications of American citizens without a court warrant. And it appeared the deal was close to a three-year extension with minimal reforms until President Trump named Bill Pulte, a man with no national intelligence experience, to oversee the program as acting director of national intelligence. Intelligence collections will be allowed to continue under a grandfather clause for several more months. The House is now leaving town for a week. Eric McDaniel, NPR News, Washington.
8: We're just hours away from the opening of the FIFA World Cup kicking off in Mexico City. Here's NPR's Ada Peralta.
11: In Mexico, football is a religion, so the city is plastered with billboards featuring the country's soccer stars. And it feels like everyone is wearing soccer jerseys, including the baby Jesus at the Metropolitan Cathedral. But the city is also tense because one of the country's teachers' unions has set up a protest camp just outside the main fan zone. They, along with other protest groups, have warned they may try to march toward the legendary Estadio Azteca, where the opening match will take place. In the month-long tournament, Mexico and Canada will host 26 matches. Beginning tomorrow, the U.S. will host 78 games.
8: That's Ada Peralta. It's NPR.

0: It helps to have someone who grew up just outside of Venice to let you in on the charming places that lie just beyond the reach of the tourists that fill the city's walkways and piazzas. Coming up today on Travel with Rick Steves, a lifelong Venetian guide introduces us to what's just a short ride away on Evaporetto in the calm harbor known as the Venice Lagoon. Among its islands are ones that are famous for glassmaking and a beach festival, and some not-so-famous ones where you can stroll among vineyards, orchards, and view murals in uncrowded historic churches. Let's start the hour checking in with three American-born tour guide friends who have made a life for themselves in their favorite cities of Europe. Have you ever wondered what it would be like to move abroad, trade in the familiar for something new? Or what it actually takes to settle into a different country for the long haul. For some Americans, that's just a distant dream. But for others, it's a real consideration. And Europe is a top destination. Today, I'm joined by three Americans who did exactly that. They packed up, crossed the Atlantic, and they've built long-term lives in Europe. And they're glad they did. Amanda Buttinger hails from Maryland, and she's lived in Madrid for many years. Tim Tendix from California, now he calls the Netherlands home, and Jim McDonough has made his way from Minnesota to Berlin. I've asked them to join us here to help understand what truly goes into making a new home outside your native culture, the motivations that drew them overseas, the surprises they encountered, and the real-world pros and cons of carving out a life far from where they started. So, just off the bat, you guys, thanks so much for being here. And Amanda, you went from Maryland to Madrid. Just in a quick little nutshell, why'd you do that? Tell us the story.
1: I went to Madrid to study Spanish, and then I went back to study some more Spanish. And I thought, I'll spend a year here, a couple years, an adventure, and an adventure turned into a lifetime.
0: And how long has that been?
1: Since 1998.
0: Wow.
1: So quite some time.
0: So you're local.
1: Yes, local.
0: And Jim, from Minnesota to Berlin, how did that happen?
2: Yeah, similar story to Amanda. I went there as a college student on an academic scholarship, and I was all completed. I didn't have anything planned right away back home. Being a student of German history, I decided to become a local tour guide, and that's what I've been doing now for 19 years.
0: 19 years. Tim, you're from California, but now you're from the Netherlands. Mm-hmm. What's the story?
3: You know, I had lived in Belgium about 15 years ago, and I enjoyed that as well. But I find that even though the Belgians eat better, I feel more at home in the

0: Netherlands, and it's fun. And the main disadvantage being that it rains so much, being from the part of California I am where it never rained, we used to enjoy rain. So I said, I like rain. And they said, I'll give it 6 months. But here I am a few years in, and I still love it when it rains.
1: How many years have you been in the Netherlands?
0: 3 years now.
1: Just 3 years. All right. And what city do you call home?
0: In Rotterdam.
1: Rotterdam.
0: Yeah.
1: So generally, how's it going? Are you doing this just for a little while longer, or are you in this for the long haul?
0: My plan is to stay. I bought an apartment. My hope is to be that my downstairs neighbor has been in that building for 40 years. He says, I'll leave when they carry me out. And I said, I'm going to be inspired by that. I'm with you.
1: Amanda.
2: So, yes, I have my family there. I have my two teenage boys growing up there, and I'm quite settled. I love living there.
1: In Madrid.
2: Yeah.
1: And Jim in Berlin.
3: Well, if I hadn't gotten involved with the Fräulein, I might have moved back, but I met my Berlin wife there, and we've got 10-year-old twins now.
1: If there was 1,000 Americans living in Europe right now, how many of them do you think are there because they met the travel person of their dreams?
2: Probably 992. Yeah.
1: So that's a big factor, isn't it? You're falling
2: Although
1: in love
2: I
1: with the culture.
2: Although I will say, I had a couple of different boyfriends in the beginning, and mom and dad, they say, when are you coming back now that you've broken up? And I said, no, I'm in love with the city, the country, being in a different place.
1: Oh, okay, so the human being is the gateway drug to get you turned on by the whole society. I've heard that a lot. I was talking to a friend of mine who's an expat, and he says he doesn't like the term expat.
0: No.
1: He just doesn't like it. Mm-hmm. What is your thinking about that term expat?
0: I'm not a big fan either, because to me, there's a lot of conversation about immigration, and I think immigration is one of the core stories of humanity. And so to give us a different word, I want to say, why? What is the difference here? It smacks of privilege to me.
1: It smacks of privilege.
2: And you can still be a patriot of your own country, even though you're not living in it, the origin country. You can
1: so
2: still
1: expat
2: be.
1: Expat means you've sort of abandoned your country, in other words?
2: Maybe. You know?
1: Jim?
3: I think for some people, that's the connotation there. And just to make it simple and to make it clear that, yeah, we are all immigrants, as Tim said, and this is our adopted home now.
1: So part of it then is a sensibility about what is elitist. You are privileged white people, so you're expats, and somebody else would be an immigrant because they had no choice, or is it related to that?
0: Absolutely. I recently was donating some furniture to some locals in Rotterdam, and we got to talking over the course of disassembling it, and they started telling me about how they felt about immigrants. And we were getting along really well, and I realized they don't see me as an immigrant. Mm-hmm. And I thought, no, I am. I'm learning your language. I'm not great at it.
1: Yeah.
0: But I'm an immigrant. And here they were telling me some, you know, zeitgeist of this age, opinions about immigrants. And
1: well,
0: that's me.
1: There's two fundamental approaches, I would think, to relocating. Mm. You want to embrace the culture and assimilate, or you just want a change of weather and maybe cheaper prices, but not a change of culture. It's sort of a dichotomy.
2: Mm-hmm. Mm-hmm.
1: What do you guys think about that?
2: I think there are definitely a lot of people. I see it in Spain and Portugal. A lot of people, retired folks who are coming over, it is more affordable for them to buy property there. And they just are in their bubbles with
1: their
2: Americans
1: or
2: community or quote unquote expats or American Canadian immigrants there. And they don't get involved in what the people are involved in.
1: So the three of you are not in that zone where people will just think of it, I get to live in the Riviera, you know.
0: No,
1: but
0: no.
1: People go to the Costa del Sol.
0: Yeah.
1: They've got Suncoast Radio in English.
0: Yeah.
1: And they've got their own newspapers. And, and they go to restaurants that don't even have Spanish on the menu.
0: I went into a restaurant there and I started ordering in Spanish. And she said, we don't speak Spanish here. I apologize. I'm so sorry. I had really offended her.
1: Oh, my goodness.
0: If better weather and cheaper prices are two of the main reasons to go. I fit neither of those. The weather is much worse where I move to. But I find it just feels culturally more comfortable there. And I'll always be an outsider. I will never be seen as Dutch, no matter how much I learn the language. But I find a cultural commonality, the kind of defaults that people have. I just feel really comfortable with that.
1: It's right you're there. This is Travel with Rick Steves. We're getting a look at what it's like for Americans who've made long-term homes in Europe. We're joined by Tim Tendick, Amanda Buttinger, and Jim McDonough. All three now help travelers connect with their adopted cultures as tour guides. Jim lives in Berlin, Amanda in Madrid, and Tim in Rotterdam. We have links to connect with our guests today on the notes for this week's show at ricksteves.com/radio. So you guys, there's all these concrete pros and cons, what does it cost, all that kind of stuff. But there's something more intimate and fundamental. It's just what works better for you as a human being. And I don't think a lot of people understand what the alternatives are if their only reality has been America all their lives. Stress levels, for instance, that just come with being an American that you don't have in that country, or the loneliness that is part of being human in America that you might not have in that country. Can you think about any dimensions of your adopted culture where you learned, wow, my friends back home don't even know that this is cool because they don't recognize what they think is the norm and a given in the fact that you were born in America, you'd be here all your life?
0: I think the Netherlands definitely has a global perspective that fits better with my love of travel. But the isolation thing, maybe I'm doing all of this backwards. I feel actually much more isolated in the Netherlands. Everybody already has their established life and I'm gone so much, but I find myself really connecting best with other immigrants.
1: Uh-huh.
0: The problem with other immigrants is we're quite a mobile group. So you start to make friends with someone and then they move to Spain or they, you know.
1: Yeah.
2: I kind of have the opposite. I feel not as isolated, you know, in America, the house and the yard, and you invite people to your house and you don't walk around outside. And in Spain, everybody's walking around outside of their homes. You almost never meet in a home. Kids are in the streets playing in the squares. The people are out walking around in the parks and the piazzas and the plazas and all of that.
1: I think that's interesting. I hadn't quite thought about that, but a lot of Americans buy a house, assuming everything's got to happen in the house. A lot of Europeans live in a much smaller apartment their whole lives. They got far less square footage than we have, but you've got more third spaces.
2: Yes.
1: And we have a trend in America, I think, where there's almost a paywall now to have a third space. You got to join the club or whatever.
0: Mm-hmm.
1: But what I see in Europe, which really charms me, is that whole piazza concept. And that's public spaces where there is community. Jim.
3: And I think also, too, because of the size of how much smaller the apartments are, it really forces you out to get to know your local cafe, to get to know your local bar. And other people are also embracing this. So you get to know people, even though in a city like Berlin, 3.7 million people, I feel as if I'm in a small town because I run into the same people at the same places every day. And that's really helped me to really feel assimilated in that big city.
1: You know, a year ago in my little town here, Edmonds, we decided to close down Main Street in the summer on Saturdays just to see what would happen. Of course, I've been advocating for this for years and years.
0: A wild success.
1: You know, what a radical concept, you know, not have to drive down your Main Street, but to walk. And it was mind-blowing how many more people I met because we weren't all in our cars. Mm-hmm. And you just happenstance meet each other.
2: But I like what Jim was saying about the bar. And in Spain, whenever we've moved to a new neighborhood, we've got to find our cafe where the same Jose is going to give us the same coffee, where you're going to talk to the neighbors. You might not be friends, but you know that, you know, Juan is going to be there because he's just part of the furniture of that bar.
1: It's Cheers.
0: Absolutely.
1: Where everybody knows your name.
2: It is.
1: It's a reality. You can have Cheers.
3: Very much so.
0: The guy by me is an Italian who runs one of the most amazing cocktail bars I've ever been to. And I go in there and speak Italian with him, and everybody who comes through the door greets him in Italian. And it's like the Italian embassy in Rotterdam. But that neighborhood, I think it combines both of these, that kind of more Mediterranean callejero like street life.
2: Mm-hmm.
0: When it's warm, or at least when it's not raining, everyone is out there. There's a pile of bikes and soccer balls in this little square.
2: Mm-hmm.
0: But then it is bad weather so much. So the Dutch, I think, do both. They love their street culture, but when it's bad weather, it is inviting someone to your house is a huge part of the culture. Because you have this coziness, gezelligheid, they call it, where we light candles, we put on music, we sit around the table for 5 hours. So that it's both outside when it's not raining, and when it is, the inside the home is very important.
2: Mm-hmm.
1: You know, it's no coincidence that the northern cultures, I'm thinking Denmark, Norway, the Netherlands, they all have that word, gezellig, is
0: it? Yeah, gezelligheid here, or hygge is the famous one.
1: Yeah.
0: Gemütlichkeit, yeah.
1: Just a candle in the window. It is so nice.
3: Mm. In German, we have a word, or at least in Berlin, it's a word called Kiez. Your Kiez is your little neighborhood that you have a very emotional attachment to based on the people that you get to know within that area.
1: I've encountered that as I'm researching my Berlin chapter in our Germany book. In just a minute, we'll compare how safety, healthcare, and taxes stack up for our three American guides making a life for themselves in Europe. Jim McDonough from Berlin, Tim Tendick from Rotterdam, and Amanda Buttinger from Madrid. 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
1: We'll do some island hopping in the charming Venice Lagoon in just a bit. But right now on Travel with Rick Steves, we're exploring how three Americans working as tour guides in Europe have also made it their full-time home on that side of the Atlantic. Our guests are Amanda Buttinger from Madrid, originally from Maryland, Jim McDonough from Berlin, originally from Minnesota, and Tim Tendick, who was raised in California and now makes his home in Rotterdam in Holland. You guys, I'm wondering from an American point of view, how's safety? Because I think a lot of people in the United States, they're just kind of aware. Can I park a car here? Is it okay for me to go here after dark? Depends on where you live. But for a lot of people, especially women, I think that's a constant reminder. I got to be on the ball. I don't think you want to be sloppy in Europe either. But what are your thoughts, Amanda?
2: I mean, I first moved to Madrid in my early 20s, and I felt like it was the best place. I can be a young woman, walk around the streets alone with my girlfriends, pre-cell phone, so you didn't have all the check-ins. But it's a very safe place to be without guns. The biggest thing that can happen to you is that people will take your wallet.
1: Yeah.
2: And they're magicians. They're not generally
1: they're pushing you down, muggers with knives.
2: Exactly. Right. Exactly.
1: They are really good with their fast fingers.
2: But for example, my 16-year-old son goes downtown Madrid, walks around with his friends, comes home at midnight, mm-hmm. you know? And that's again, the late nights of being Spanish, the long hours of sunlight, and I feel okay. And I don't think I would let my 13-year-old wander around New York City by themselves till 12 o'clock at night.
1: This is the difference, I would say, it's fair to say, between the United States and Europe, with the same caveat for big cities and small towns.
2: Mm-hmm, mm-hmm.
3: And I think also, too, just the culture is everybody's out doing this at a late
2: yes.
3: night. And it's like
2: yes.
3: you're walking with strangers who you don't know, but you're all doing it together. And when I've walked down a dark street late at night, the last thing on my mind is that person who I'm going to walk by has a gun on them. Not to say that something bad can't happen.
1: Right.
3: But yeah, the biggest crime that we brush up against is thievery, the pickpocketers.
1: Yeah. Well, you know, who knows what the exact numbers are, but you could, depending on how you measure it, there are 20,000 gun-related homicides in America every year. In Germany, how many would you bet? 50, maybe.
3: Yeah.
1: You know? In Norway, 7. In Switzerland, 20.
2: Mm-hmm.
1: 20,000. Mm-hmm. There's a huge difference right there.
6: Mm-hmm.
1: Let's talk about healthcare, because a lot of people in the United States are almost terrorized into staying where they are to keep their healthcare in this particular job, because imagine not being able to afford healthcare. What is the healthcare situation for local people and for immigrants like you guys? Tim? Mm-hmm.
0: In the Netherlands, it's obligatory to get your health care. If you don't find your own policy, they will just assign you one, which will be more expensive. And they have basically legislated what the basic package is, what it has to include, and what the price is. So there are private companies, but their basic packages are all pretty much the same. Then they compete by what little extra perks. And if you want additional services, you pay extra for that. Now, that paying extra, I paid to have my policy cover me abroad, and it cost me an extra about $1.50 a month. So it's not
1: a dollar
0: big.
1: You really splashed out.
0: Yeah, no, I really went for it. But the main difference is actually cultural with the healthcare in the Netherlands, because they're big on walk it off. You know, if you come in and you have a problem, they say, wait a week. If it's still a problem, come back. And you come back in a week and they say, take a paracetamol. Come back in another week.
1: Sounds pretty Dutch to me.
0: Yeah, you come back in one more week and they say, well, what do you want us to do about it? And you have to say, well, I researched it. Please do this.
1: Now, Amanda, I think the typical American, if they had to go to the hospital, would rather go to the hospital in the Netherlands than in Spain, just because they
2: Why don't you think?
1: Well, I don't know. But but what is your experience?
2: I mean, we have the public health care system that you don't have to pay separately for. It's included in your taxes, which are very high. And, of course, it's a strained healthcare system. But on the other hand, I talk to folks here who are waiting 3 months also for care. And you can also get private health providers, and they're not as expensive as here, but you would get them for more immediate things, more specialized things. I want to go to a dermatologist directly. I don't want to go through my GP to get to that specialist. So you would use the private.
1: My understanding is, from what I know about England, for example, everybody gets a certain base level of care. Mm-hmm. And if you got the money and you want to be a VIP when it comes out, you pay for it.
2: Right.
1: You have that option.
2: Right.
1: But you've got the dignity and the safety net and the equality that everybody has.
2: But there is something special that I appreciate when I go to a healthcare center, one of the public healthcare centers. Everybody uses it. You can be wealthy, academic. You can work on the construction site. You can work as a plumber. You can work as a cafe server. And everyone is sitting in that same room because we are all human and we all need healthcare. It's not, you know, oh, because I'm wealthy, I'm not going to use the public system. A lot of people have a lot of faith in the public system for the bigger procedures, the more serious health issues.
1: In a good part of our society, when they get in trouble, they can't afford health insurance, so they go to the emergency room.
2: Mm-hmm. Yeah.
1: Jim, in Germany, what's the healthcare situation?
3: Very similar. I mean, if you crunch the numbers, they're probably a little different, but the whole concept is pretty much similar, I would say. And except for what Tim was saying, you know, you go to a doctor and they say, well, see if you can fight through it. Whereas in Germany, my wife will take our kids to the doctor if they have the sniffles, like a little cold, where my response growing up as American was like, we'll just give them some Tylenol for kids and then we'll see how they do it. But it's there. It's the culture of going to the doctor, knowing that it's always available to them. It's just ingrained in the German mindset. And what I like about it too is that everybody pays according to what they are able to pay. So the wealthier people pay more for healthcare, just like people who don't make so much pay less for healthcare.
1: Because they're paying it out of their taxes, and the taxes are progressive, not regressive.
3: Exactly right.
1: And that's a fundamental thing. This is Travel with Rick Steves. We're talking with three Americans who have resettled and are making their lives in Europe. Tim Tendick, Amanda Budinger, and Jim McDonough. Tim lives in Rotterdam, Jim lives in Berlin, and Amanda lives in Madrid. And we have links to the guests that are on our show today in the notes for this week's show at ricksteves.com/radio. What I'd like to kind of get a sense from you guys is, you do pay more taxes than Americans do, but when all the dust settles, you do the arithmetic and you get something for your taxes. It's just a decision. This is done more efficiently and equitably as a community. But when all is said and done, I'm curious, do you feel like you're paying more taxes, or do you feel like you're just dividing up what is collectively paid for and what's individually paid for, Tim?
0: I feel like I end up paying less for the services in the Netherlands, but that is based on an assumption of trust in government of how they spend it. So if I have enough trust that they're making good decisions, then I feel like I'm benefiting from paying the high taxes, because I just pay them, they pay less for it. Kind of like taking a tour, right? The tour company secures you better rates on your hotels and things. Mm-hmm. So if you have confidence that they're not squeezing you or grafting a little bit, then you feel good about paying a bunch up front and they disperse it better.
1: Mm, that's a good analogy. Mm. Amanda, what is the take on, are we paying more taxes, or is it just a good value and a different way to cover the bases?
2: I feel like I might have a different perspective than most of the local Spanish people, because I reflect on America and what healthcare is like here and how stressful it is. If you don't have good healthcare with your job, then what are you going to do? Am I going to change jobs just to get the better healthcare? And so I kind of have that perspective, and I will sit in a waiting room and be delighted. You know, people are fussing and I have to wait an hour and a half, and I'm like, oh, this is so wonderful. I get to sit here and I'm going to get care.
1: Yes.
2: So I think I have a very different perspective.
1: You're the citizen that appreciates the realities,
2: yes.
1: I think.
2: And, and it is strained. There are problems with it and things happening that it's getting weaker. Mm-hmm. However, it's just I'm delighted to have it. And of course, you know, June comes and they pull out all that money from your bank account and you go, it hurts. Yeah. The taxes are heavy. And in that moment, you feel like you don't want to pay it all. But then, of course, then you go into the waiting rooms and you go and have your kids see doctors. And
1: Jim, if you do add it up, you get that tax bill. What are the things that an American would assume is going to come out of their pocket outside of taxes that is covered by the government because you have to pay more taxes?
3: it really comes down to the fact that I feel as though I get a lot out of it. And I feel that on a regular basis. The kids, for example, when they were in daycare, we didn't pay a nickel for daycare because the state covered it. But that, of course, was a Berlin thing. That's up to each individual state.
1: But that's a big deal in France, is child care is covered. Health care is covered. What are other things that would be covered?
2: I mean, just the cleanliness of the cities. You go. That's one of the remarks I get from my tour members. It's so clean here. It's so clean. The train systems are, you know, subsidized by the state. The transportation systems in the cities. Oh my gosh, we can get here from here to here and don't have to think about it.
1: And old age security, Social Security is.
2: Well, it's a little bit weak on that end.
1: It's
2: yes,
1: weak.
2: Yes.
1: So you get a small
2: amount, and it's hard, you know, these days with inflation to live on that small
1: amount. So most people should be doing something, savings on the side.
2: Yes, however, this is a new, relatively new practice of people investing, banks offering, investment plans and
1: it's kind of the reality
2: packages.
1: That you don't have so many young people now subsidizing
2: Correct.
1: The old people because your society has a demographic situation created by its own success. People are better educated and healthier, so they live longer and they have fewer kids. Mm-hmm. That means there's less working people to pay for the others. Jim, any more ideas from the German system about the attitude? Does a politician get elected by promising less taxes?
3: No, not at all. For the most part, it is a matter of how you're going to use the services that are offered, that are guaranteed through the taxes. And, you know, for some of these, you know, with child care, for example, doesn't apply to anybody, but there is somewhere else out there that it is being guaranteed that might apply to them. For example, if you have sleep apnea, for example, you don't have to spend thousands on one of these CPAP machines because the insurance covers it.
1: Mm-hmm.
3: You pay a small copay, or if you're a diabetic, you know, you get your prescription medication highly subsidized. So even though that if there aren't some of those issues that politicians say, well, we need more money for, at least down the road, you'll find some sort of issue that you are benefiting from through the high taxes.
1: Moving a little away from that, but I'm interested in the sort of the policy, for instance, about paternity leave, paid paternity leave. A lot of Americans are astounded by this. But I mean, if you go to Denmark or Norway or Sweden, you find a traffic jam of young dads with their strollers at the coffee shop because the dads get paid leave and it's use it or lose it. So they all get 6 months paid off and they have a great time getting to know their kid and being good dads. And the employers just have to deal with that.
6: Americans in Europe. That's our topic right now on Travel with Rick Steves. We're hearing what it's like to relocate and live full time overseas and how your expectations change by living in a different type of society. Our guests are Tim Tendick, living in Rotterdam for the last few years, Amanda Buttinger, a Madrileña living in Spain's capital city now since 1998, and Jim McDonough is a Berliner for going on 20 years. You guys, we just got a couple more minutes, and I'd just like to very quickly touch on a few more things. What's the attitude about driving? Does everybody drive, or what's the thinking? Jim?
3: In a big city like Berlin, no, it would be ridiculous to have a car. Whereas my in-laws, when they live more in a rural part of Germany, then they have to have a car to get from point A to point B.
1: Don't you get a pass for the whole country, trains and buses and all the cities for a few bucks?
3: Right. So for 58 euros a month, you get what's called the Germany ticket, and that allows you to use all means of public transport throughout the country.
1: So why drive, huh?
3: Yeah, exactly.
1: Amanda?
2: So driving, this is actually interesting with the current event that's happening now is the housing crisis. In a big city, you don't need a car. Obviously, you have all the metros and buses and everything. But now the big cities, people have to leave and move further and further away. And there's the culture of commuting is becoming more and more popular because they're finding little towns outside the big cities and then driving into their jobs.
1: I just love talking with you guys about all this. It's just I could talk forever. We have these images. Germany is so structured. Spain is so relaxed and having a siesta and a drink and slower paced. Maybe I'm too old fashioned on that. The Netherlands, you got such strong community services. Mm. I'm sure that Europeans look at each other with little jokes and things, you know, the Dutch get all these uninvited guests coming in from Germany as they have in the past and so on. I'm just going to ask you, when a German thinks of a Spaniard or a Netherlands, Jim, what's the attitude? Well, if you look at the people of Spain, what do you envy or what do you laugh at?
3: Well, when it comes to the Spaniards, it's that they're out all night long and very loud and boisterous.
2: Not a lie.
1: And what about the Dutch?
3: And for the Dutch, they really embrace the countryside. They're very rural. They like the cheese and they really enjoy the finer things.
0: Right again.
3: When it comes to the dairy products.
1: Right on. Amanda, what do you think about these Germans and the Dutch?
2: Just a lot more organization. A lot more straight lines is the only thing I can think of.
7: Straight lines. So there's sort of a, in Italy, they call it the beautiful chaos, the belly chaos.
2: Yes,
7: you know,
2: yes.
7: In Spain, I love the old guys that have these big bellies and they just say, this is my curve of happiness.
2: Oh yes. And oh yes. And then they sit and fix the world at a table with a couple of beers.
7: Tim, you got a Spaniard and a German.
0: And the German. The Dutch love to joke about the German tourists coming to the beach and they all dig holes and sit in them. They love to joke about that. You look out on the beach, you'll trip over a German. You never know. The Spaniards, they'll joke about how if you have five Spaniards sitting around a table, they're all talking at the same time. But I think
2: also not a lie.
0: I think there is an envy of your sobremesa culture of sitting around that table and having that long meal.
7: You know, one thing I am so inspired by is the Erasmus program in Europe. Mm-hmm. Even in tough times, economic times, this European Union funded program that subsidizes students and teachers to go to any country in the EU and study and work. And they feel like that's a practical investment. What's your take as European taxpayers on the Erasmus program?
0: I love that one, and I feel like it does tie to Rotterdam because he's Erasmus of Rotterdam.
7: Yeah.
0: And I find that it fits so well because Rotterdam being a port city that was so inextricably linked with the global perspective, to name it after a Rotterdammer is just perfect.
7: That's great.
0: Because to me, you know, the Netherlands being one of the founding members of the EU and this idea of I'm free if you're free, I'm safe if you're safe, this kind of we keep our sovereignty, but we work together. I think the Erasmus program is a key part of that because the students in that, they're still from their country. They still have, they go home and all that. But because they've lived in each other's countries, they also have a sense of Europeanness. Mm-hmm. And I love that. I find it crucial. It's a huge university in Rotterdam and they're fun. They have every language. Trivia night in the pubs is multilingual and fantastic.
7: You know, we've done a beautiful job of not bringing this home to the pickle that America is in right now with our government and its attitude to the other 96% of humanity. But right there, that whole spirit of the Erasmus program with an enlightened citizenry that realized that's a good investment for your own security. Wow. Because that is just diametrically opposed to people that want to build walls instead of bridges. I'll never forget with my TV crew going to a university fraternity house in Coimbra in Portugal, thinking I'd see a bunch of young Portuguese kids. And there was like 20% of the people were Portuguese, 80% were from all over Europe. It was a different kind of party.
0: It's a European party.
7: Amanda, what about
2: Erasmus? Well, I'm on the cusp. My young son is 16, on the cusp of deciding, you know, should I go abroad or should I go to France? Should I do Erasmus or what my plan is going to be? And myself, coming from having gone abroad to study abroad. So and everyone I talk to, I don't even know that it was a debate of should we not do this? It's just something that happens.
7: Family.
2: Yes.
7: Get to know the family. Okay, we're out of time. I just want to finish. I'll let each of you say, if you had to go back to the United States tomorrow for some reason, you couldn't live in Europe, what would be the biggest adjustment for you? Jim?
3: I would say I'd have to really embrace driving again.
7: Driving. All right. Amanda?
2: The timetables, because I'm totally shifted to the Spanish a little bit later, lunches later, bedtimes.
7: Kids running around.
2: Kids running around, the social environment of being all together.
7: Yeah.
0: I think for me, it would be getting back in the habit of being really careful what I said to strangers, because the Dutch, they love disagreeing. They say, I think you're a complete moron, but we're still friends.
7: And I love that. I've experienced that. It's frankness, isn't
0: Absolutely. It? Absolutely. They say, be direct. We can think each other are idiots, and we're still going to sit here and have a beer and enjoy the sunshine, even on a freezing day.
7: I was with a Dutchman all day long, a tour guide that was very smart, but we had a tough time making small talk. And he told me, you know, Rick, you don't need to worry about the silence. I don't need to talk all the time, and neither do you. It was very Dutch.
0: Yeah, very straightforward.
7: You guys, I have enjoyed every minute of this. Thank you so much. Best wishes in your chosen lives. Talk about freedom to choose where you want to live. Happy
2: thank
7: travels.
2: You. Thank you.
7: Best wishes.
0: Thank you.
7: The beautifully decrepit cityscape of Venice was built on about 100 islands, and its romantic atmosphere may make you want to sigh. Then again, sometimes the summertime crowds might make you want to scream. We'll look at popular options and a few lesser-known ones for getting offshore to explore the islands of the Venetian Lagoon. That's next on Travel with Rick Steves.
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0: The great city of Venice was for centuries the hub of a vast trading empire and a European superpower. It was founded as Rome was falling in the middle of a vast lagoon. The idea driving its first inhabitants was to escape the chaos of the power vacuum created by the end of the ancient Roman Empire. But today, Venice doesn't escape the chaos of modern tourism at all. It attracts it. And a challenge for travelers is to see Venice, but to get away from those touristic mob scenes that plague so many travelers' experiences in Europe's most popular destinations these days. In Venice, a great way to do that is to head for the lagoon. And that's just what I did on my recent vacation. My guide was Igor Skamparin, and Igor joins us today to share with us the sightseeing wonders of that often overlooked pristine wetland that surrounds Venice. Igor, thanks for joining us.
1: It's always my pleasure to be with you. Thank you, Rick, for calling me again. Grazie.
0: Oh, well, we had a lot of fun together. I know part of your work as a tour guide is to help travelers get away from the city of Venice and to explore the lagoon and the Veneto, the mainland near Venice that really was ruled by Venice so long and has a Venetian heritage. And we're going to talk about the lagoon for a few minutes with you. And how is the Venice Lagoon unique in the Mediterranean? Can you describe the lagoon, please?
1: The lagoon of Venice is very, very unique, and everything is changing in a very interesting way. And so we're starting to have 10,000 flamingos in the Venetian Lagoon. We're having mahi-mahis that they are joining the Venetian Lagoon. We're having a little problem with blue crabs that they are overeating the local species and the local breeds that we got in the lagoon. But I say, definitely get it. What is exactly the lagoon? It's a very restricted area. And think about that. If you sail from the southern part of the Venetian Lagoon, like Chioggia, all the way up to the northern part of the lagoon, you need something like anything between 4, 5, 6 hours. It's very quiet, lovely, and relaxing, especially once that you go out of Venice, Lido, Burano, and Murano, and those areas, especially once that you get into Sant'Erasmo, Mazzorbo, and those minor islands, or even in San Francesco del Deserto.
0: Now, when we think of the lagoon, this has shaped the world of the Venetians for 1,000 years. Venice has had to live with the water for centuries. How is Venice part of the ecosystem of the lagoon?
1: Think about that. You're right. We've got plenty of islands. We've got approximately 180 islands that they form the Venetian Lagoon. And Venice is 120 islands linked together by more than 400 bridges, 150 canals, actually. And so what is part of the ecosystem? And so it's part of our life, because the Venetians love the lagoon. And that's exactly when we got few minutes off, we go to the beach using our boats and enjoying areas like hideaway beaches that you can reach only by boat, where you bring the kids and the dogs, and it's a totally different idea of the Lido, basically. And the beach is called Bacan.
0: So there's kind of a parallel world, and I always get this when I talk to my friends in Venice. If you have a boat, and I think there are more people own boats than cars in Venice, quite obviously, you have access to that parallel world that the tourists do not go to. They don't know about it, and they can't really get there on the public boat service. But if you have your own boat, you can get to those remote spots and those beaches and so on. Earlier, you mentioned all these flamingos and a change in the sort of, you know, balance in the wildlife of the lagoon, the fish and so on. Is that related to climate change?
1: I would say so, actually. And so in the last few years, we are having more high tide days. Last year, we ended up with 58 days, extremely high tide days. And 2 years ago, the situation went very interesting because we ended up having short of water. We had few inches of water in the northern part of the Venetian Lagoon. And we started to see few things that were sticking out of the lagoon. And we found an oyster farm dating back 2,000 years ago. attached to a Roman villa. And that has been very, very exciting. And right now, wow, all those kind of things, they are inside of the Nature and History Museum in Venice.
0: A 2,000-year-old ancient Roman oyster farm. That just opens up all sorts of ideas. The Romans were there before Venice was there farming oysters. When I'm in the lagoon, I was just with you going to Burano, and we saw a dredging boat that was dredging the canals. And you see all the buoys marking where the dredged areas are. So as you mentioned, it takes 3 or 4 hours to go from the north to the south of the lagoon on a boat. And it's a vast body of water, but you can walk across most of it without getting your head wet. And there are certain canals that are dredged deeply, and you see these dredgers to this day marked with the buoys. Talk a little bit about how navigation is organized through man-made canals within the lagoon.
1: And so we got a system of criss-cross of canals that pretty much every 4 or 5 years we got special barges that they got like cranes, or they got excavators that they make the canals way much deeper. We do it either in the lagoon, and think about when we had the lockdown, part of the canal that it was linking Venice to the Venice airport, it was pretty much full of land, sand, and dirt. And so we had more barges and more excavators, actually, that they were dredging the canals to make it those deeper. But basically, we started to do a serious situation in the 60s. And so in the 60s, we started to dredge deeply all the canals and make everything nice and tidy and smell-free, too.
0: Igor Skamparin is our guide to what you can find on the islands of the Venice Lagoon right now on Travel with Rick Steves. Igor is a lifelong resident of the region, and his tour options for Venice off the beaten path include exploring its wetlands and lagoon and the adjacent mainland area known as the Veneto. His website is tourleadervenice.com. Igor tells us more about the historic cemetery island of San Michele in an extra from today's interview. You can hear that with this week's show at ricksteves.com/radio. So we're talking about the lagoon, and the tourists, we all know Torcello, we know Murano and Burano. Torcello is the home of the kind of like the birthplace of Venice, where the oldest church is. It's uninhabited now because of mosquito and malaria and that sort of thing, but it's a ghostly, beautiful, very old place, easy to visit. Murano is famous for the glass and the glass blowing. And the glassblowing industry was moved away from Venice because the big fires would put out sparks and they would burn entire districts of Venice. So they legally made it only okay to make glass on this island and to cut down the fire risk of blowing glass on the main island. That's Murano. And Burano is famous for its pastel fishing village kind of ambiance and its lace making. What can you tell me about those three islands just briefly before we get into the less touristy places?
1: Talking about Murano, the situation is getting very interesting because we went from 260 glass blowing factories, and now we're around 60 of them, and 5 of them are the major one. And unfortunately, we're having less and less kids, young, so that they want to continue the tradition, which is a big shame. In Murano, at this specific moment, we got approximately 5,000 people that live there. Burano, there are around 2,000 people, and it's just the paradise for the photographer. It's just phenomenal, and of course it's well renowned for the lace, it's well renowned for the best gondoliers of Venice, and they are well renowned actually for the fish. So best fish.
0: I didn't realize that the gondoliers, historically the good ones, came from the village of Burano. And you were talking about this sad development where the younger generation doesn't want to do what their fathers did, and that is hurting the glass blowing industry. And in Burano, I would imagine it's also hurting the handmade lace industry.
1: It's totally correct. We are having a bunch of girls that they are in the 20s, 20, 25 years old, that they do lace making. But it's not that easy, actually. New generations, they want everything for yesterday or right now.
0: That's just not. And it's glass, lace making is very slow and tedious. And
2: we'll see.
0: I remember earlier, you know, 20 years ago visiting, and there were a lot of people making, hand-making lace, and now that's just a casualty of our modern time. Hey, Igor, I really enjoyed being with you in exploring some of the less touristy corners of the lagoon, and you took me to an island called Mazorbo. The great thing about Mazorbo is you can reach that with the public vaporetto, like the floating bus. The vaporetto is just like there's bus one and bus two and bus three or whatever. It goes to all different places in Venice and around the lagoon. And with the public bus, you can, anybody, you don't need a private guide, you don't need a taxi boat. You can go to Torcello, you can go to Murano, you can go to Burano, and you can get off the boat at a stop in Mazorbo, which is a more like a park. It's got old historic churches, it's got beautiful gardens, it's got vineyards, and it's got a wooden bridge that you can walk from the uninhabited park-like island with no tourist crowds at all, and like little farmhouses and pastel buildings. You walk over the wooden bridge and you get then to Burano, and then you have all the touristic stuff and the lace making and so on. Tell us a little more about Mazorbo.
1: Yes, you figure it out. We are extremely lucky that we got these little pearls that are right in the middle of the lagoon, that there's literally nobody. We were the only one. Me, you, and Shelley.
0: We were the only ones.
1: A couple of cats, a couple of dogs, a bunch of birds tweeting and nothing else. So super special treat. But basically, if you're getting off in Mazorbo, you're going to have a blast, a super big surprise, because it's just phenomenal, because you're going to see all the vegetable gardens, you're going to see the pomegranate trees, you're going to see the artichokes, you're going to see the lovely church of Santa Caterina. And the entire idea is, if you are fed up of those 30 million visitors in Venice, in a place that is twice as big as Central Park, and if you need to calm down, Mazorbo is perfect, especially once that you're walking through this incredible vineyard that is something like 400 years that we are producing the wine from a grape that is called Dorona. Doro, it means gold, because actually the grape, it looked like gold when it's mature. Even the wine is beautifully gold.
0: This is Travel with Rick Steves. We're talking with Igor Skamporen. Igor earns his living taking tourists around Venice, its lagoon, and the mainland region long ruled by Venice called the Veneto. His company is Tour Leader Venice. The website is simply tourleadervenice.com. And Igor is talking with us today about the lagoon. And it's a, you know, you can go to Venice and complain about the crowds, or you can go exploring in the lagoon and get away from those crowds. Igor, there's a couple more stops on the lagoon I'd like to talk about. Tell us about Sant Erasmo.
1: Sant Erasmo, it's a lovely little island that at this specific moment we've got something like 150, 200 people that they live there. And if you're getting there during the month of March, April, May, you're going to see the Carciofo Violetto. The Carciofo is the artichokes, and Violetto is like purple. We've got a very special artichoke that we grow up over there. And remember that the word artichoke is arriving from that island, because in Italian we say Carciofo, but in Venetian we say artichoco, that it sounds almost artichoke. Huh. And artichoke. So we gave the word artichoco to the French and artichoken to the German.
0: So we can get to Sant Erasmo by Vaporetto?
1: See, there's a Vaporetto that is going to go to Sant Erasmo, and right over there you can rent a bike, that so you can go around the island with a bike. There are a bunch of places where you can rent it. And then there's another vineyard that is called Orto, O-R-T-O. And even that wine is very, very interesting, because actually it's got like a salted back kick in your palate, especially because having these 50, 58 high tides per year, actually, the salt is affecting the wine in your glass, but is affecting even the tomatoes, the eggplants, and so you don't have to put any kind of extra salt into your vegetables.
0: You know, the last dimension of the Lido I want to cover is the Lido. And the Lido, I think that literally means beach. The Lido, you get to by car, and there's lots of hotels, and it just feels like the rest of Italy, frankly. But that's the land barrier between Venice and the open Adriatic Sea. What interest is the Lido for a tourist?
1: So for a tourist, you got a bunch of interests. You can reach the Lido or with the water bus number one that is going to go from Piazza San Marco to the Lido in 15, 20 minutes. And then, of course, once that you're getting on the other side, you got cars. Or otherwise, you can get a ferry directly in Tronchetto, which is the bus and car terminal. And right over there, you load your car and you can end up in the Lido in half an hour, 40 minutes. And once that you're getting on the other side, or you drive your car, or otherwise you can rent a bike, an e-bike, or anything similar. And what's interesting there? For those of you that are interested into movies, remember that by the end of August, the beginning of September, we got the movie festival, and you got the red carpets. You can see a bunch of celebrities that they are arriving, not with a limo, but with a water taxi. So very different. Yeah.
0: And then if any time of year you can, if you have children, it's a great place for beaches, I suppose.
1: Absolutely. And so you can stay in the Lido. And so it's more like a family friendly area. So you can tour in the morning or in the afternoon.
0: It's a Mediterranean beach resort that serves Venice, and you can park your car right at your hotel. So it's a little bit of a connection for some people for Venice. Igor, this has been so great to be able to review with you the wonders of the lagoon. I want to remind people that you can take a day tour of the lagoon by various tour companies. You can hire a private guide who will get a boat taxi and take you around. You can hire a taxi on your own, or you can just use the floating city buses called the Vaporetto. There's plenty of ways to see the lagoon. And we've got to remember that as tourists, we're going to the famous touristy places and see the glass blowing and buy some lace or whatever. But for somebody like you who's grown up in the area of the lagoon is a real part of the local scene and the culture. Can we finish our conversation, Igor, please, with you just sharing with us perhaps a childhood memory of the lagoon or something that you've done with your family, or what does the lagoon mean to you?
1: To me, the lagoon means mom and dad, family, relatives, childhood, and all these kind of things. I remember when with mom and dad, we went to Burano the first time. I might have been probably 5 or 6 years old, because we were visiting the godfather of my mom, that he was a fisherman and a glass blowing master. And so I remember the first time that I saw the Leaning Tower of Burano, that he was like, oh my God, he's falling. And that was fun, actually. I connect Burano to mom and dad, my childhood, and being together as a family. That, of course, in Italy, family is, it's important. It always be important, but I connect with mom and dad, of course.
0: Yeah, it's beautiful. Igor Scamparan, thank you so much for joining us, and best wishes with your guiding.
1: Grazie mille.
0: Ciao.
1: Ciao.
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8: This is 88.9 WQCS Fort Pierce. Today's weather forecast is calling for sunshine and clouds mixed. A stray shower or thunderstorm is possible. We'll see a high around 89. Later tonight, partly cloudy skies. The lows will be around 74. Our Friday forecast is calling for partly cloudy skies with afternoon showers or thunderstorms possible, and the high will be around 87. For Friday night, a few clouds, an overnight low around 74.
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10: From NPR and WBUR Boston, I'm Indira Lakshmanan.
11: And I'm Scott Tong. This is Here and Now. Coming up, President Trump issues a new threat to Iran, saying the U.S. will take control of Karg Island, Iran's oil depot in the Gulf.
10: Also, Samantha Power ran the U.S. Agency for International Development, credited with saving 90 million lives in the last two decades. She never imagined President Trump would shut it down.
12: It was in nobody's bingo card to dismantle an agency that had saved so many lives.
11: And as the World Cup's underway, how to bluff your way through a soccer party.
13: Learn the offside rule. Do not be surprised when a goal is scored and then they go offside and you go, I don't get this rule. This makes no sense.
11: Coming up here and now.
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15: Live from NPR News, I'm Lakshmi Singh. President Trump says that the United States will launch heavier attacks on Iran tonight. He made the claim on social media this morning. The U.S. and Iran have been trading military strikes since the downing of a U.S. Apache helicopter Monday. President Trump blamed that on Iran. NPR's Daniel Kurtzleben has the latest.
16: The president has continually made threats and pronouncements about the war on social media, and this latest post amps up his rhetoric. He wrote that the U.S. will be, quote, hitting Iran, adding later in all caps, very hard tonight. Trump also threatened to attack Karg Island, which is central to Iran's oil exports. However, Trump told Fox News this morning that the U.S. and Iran are still in talks. He added that he doesn't want to have boots on the ground, but that if he wants, he could send in, quote, a small group of soldiers. President Trump has said many times that an end to the war could come imminently. Earlier this week, he said an agreement to end the war could be coming within days. Danielle Kurtzleben, NPR News, the White House.
15: The rising price of doing business is likely to put even more pressure on U.S. consumers and add to voter frustration this midterm election year. A new Labor Department report shows a producer price index in May rose 6.5% from a year ago. The Iran war is contributing to a fuel price surge that's largely driving inflationary pressures. And Pierre Scott Horsley is tracking the impact on the average consumer.
17: Because of those high gas prices, a lot of people are having to cut corners elsewhere. Emily Inlow is a mother of two in Nicholasville, Kentucky. She says cost and driving distance have forced her to skip sending her 11-year-old son to summer camp this year.
18: It feels awful as a parent not being able to, like, give these experiences to my kids that I had growing up. And it just feels like I'm not doing great as a parent, but we got to do what we got to do.
17: Inlow's 5-year-old daughter is in daycare, and nationwide daycare prices are also up about 3.5%.
15: NPR Scott Horsley. Riots continued overnight in Northern Ireland after a stabbing in the capital Belfast earlier this week. The suspect in the attack is a refugee from Sudan. NPR's Lauren Ferris says calls to violence have been amplified online by far-right social media accounts.
19: Masked men with hit lists and Molotov cocktails have been going door-to-door in parts of East Belfast, hunting for foreigners or people of color in what the United Kingdom's Minister for Northern Ireland calls racist thuggery. Billionaire ex-owner Elon Musk is one of those sharing anti-immigrant material online. Belfast Police Chief Constable John Boucher urged people to ignore such posts.
20: Stop listening to these idiots. We will be going after them, the incitement that they've been doing.
19: Charred homes and torched cars are reminiscent of what rival paramilitaries did to Belfast a generation ago, during three decades of Catholic-Protestant conflict known as the Troubles. Lauren Freyer, NPR News, London.
15: It's NPR. Elon Musk stands to become the world's first trillionaire. Stock in his company, SpaceX, is expected to start trading publicly tomorrow under the ticker SPCX. The company said in its June filing with the SEC it planned to sell more than 555 million shares at a price of $135 each and raise $75 billion. The men's World Cup soccer tournament kicks off with an opening ceremony in Mexico City. The head of FIFA is defending high ticket prices. NPR's Becky Sullivan.

As is the case with many young musicians, O'Farrell is eager to integrate what he hears in other genres into his music. The beat on Eleanor's Dance here might be as germane to a nightclub as it would be to a dance studio, but the trumpeter and his band of young up-and-comers navigate like old pros.

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7: Live from NPR News in Culver City, California, I'm Dwayne Brown. Millions of soccer fans will be gathering over the next month at stadiums and watch parties for the World Cup. Crowds and outdoor conditions can come with risks, as NPR's Ping Wong reports on ways to keep safe.
8: Dr. Jeannie Marazzo with the Infectious Diseases Society of America has a list of what she would bring to a game.
9: Hand hygiene, sanitizer, mosquito repellent, sunscreen, hydration, and maybe a mask.
8: These will help cut your risk of heat stroke, neurovirus, and diseases that might spread through mosquito bites or close human touch. After being around lots of people, Dr. Kritika Kupali with the University of Texas Southwestern Medical Center recommends monitoring yourself for symptoms.
10: I wouldn't necessarily prevent myself from going out, but I would definitely be a little bit more heightened on making sure I don't have any symptoms related to anything that I could have caught.
8: The World Cup will feature 104 matches across 16 cities in the U.S., Canada, and Mexico. Ping Huang, NPR News.
7: Pope Leo says the world must not become indifferent to migrants dying at sea after meeting with migrants, trafficking survivors, and rescue workers. It came during a key stop on the migration route from Africa to Europe. Here's Claire Giangrave.
11: At a port once known as the Port of Shame, where thousands of migrants were stranded in 2020 while trying to reach Europe, Leo said Europe cannot claim to defend human dignity while its seas become unmarked graves. He also said the church cannot remain silent. He told migrants they have a right to be protected from trafficking and exploitation. The Pope condemned the, quote, monsters who profit from the deadly migration routes, as well as those who turn a blind eye to the suffering of migrants. The Pope has been sharply critical of world leaders, including President Trump, who take an anti-immigrant stance.
7: That's Claire Giangrave reporting. This is NPR News. United Auto Workers have ended a week-long strike after a tentative agreement with auto parts manufacturer American Axle from WMUK. Michael Simons has the story.
12: UAW says the new deal includes a pay increase of more than 30% over the next 4 years for the top wage rate, with current members making at least $30 per hour by 2030. Almost two decades ago, American Axle workers in Three Rivers, Michigan, agreed to have their wages cut in half to keep the plant open. Josh Yeager is the bargaining chairman for the UAW local and says he broke down while reading the deal.
13: Going through what happened in 2008, making those concessions, taking the pay cut, and living through that and having to fight for 18 years to be recognized as we're the ones making this money for you, it was very emotional.
12: Yeager says a member vote on the contract is tentatively scheduled for Sunday. For NPR News, I'm Michael Simons in Kalamazoo, Michigan.
7: Well, forecasters say a very strong El Nino with warmer than normal sea temperatures has formed off the Pacific Ocean. Scientists with the National Oceanic and Atmospheric Administration say conditions will strengthen over the next several months. That could likely mean heavy rain and extreme flooding in the southern part of the country later this year, with dry and warmer than average temperatures in the northern half of the country. On Wall Street, stocks ended higher across the board. 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
1: From the Saturday Evening Post, this is the Post Perspective for June 11th. In an archival article from 1864, a correspondent remembered his friend John Howard Payne, a once highly regarded poet and actor. Though his performances were acclaimed in the U.S. and England, Payne repeatedly ran short of cash. Desperate for money, he once collaborated with a composer to write an operetta. It contained one song that became immensely popular, Home Sweet Home. Unfortunately, without copyright enforcement, Payne never made money from the work. It's ironic that the song, which celebrates the comforts of home, was written by a perpetual wanderer. The Post's correspondent wrote that he met Payne in Washington when the poet was trying to find work. Payne said his only wish now was to die in a foreign land, to be buried by strangers, and to lie in obscurity. He died in Tunisia, but his remains were brought back to the States, and in 1881 a memorial service was held for him. Thousands, including the president, attended to hear a choir sing Home Sweet Home in his honor. There's more from the Post archives at SaturdayEveningPost.com.
2: Live from NPR News in Culver City, California, I'm Duane Brown. A Minnesota man has pleaded guilty today to killing a state lawmaker and her husband nearly a year ago. As Matt Sepik tells us, he was targeting Democrats during an early morning shooting rampage.
3: Vance Belter admitted killing former Minnesota House Speaker Melissa Hortman and her husband Mark, and shooting and wounding State Senator John Hoffman and his wife Yvette at their homes. A plea deal calls for the 58-year-old to serve two consecutive life sentences plus 40 years. Federal prosecutors agreed not to seek the death penalty.
2: That's Matt Sepik reporting. He changed his plea to guilty just days before the one-year anniversary of that shooting. Stock markets ended a high today, or rather on a high today, after President Trump canceled more strikes against Iran. NPR's Stephen Bisaha tells us the Dow gained more than 900 points, up nearly 2%.
4: Markets mostly shrugged off the morning's announcement from Trump that he was planning more strikes on Iran. What they didn't ignore was Trump's reversal in the afternoon, canceling those strikes. Markets then followed a familiar pattern this year, jumping up after the president promised progress toward the end of the war. And futures for crude oil dropped sharply. The Nasdaq was up 2.4% by the end of the day, 640 points. The S&P 500 was up 127 points. Tech and AI stocks also got a breather after sell-offs earlier this week. Chipmaker NVIDIA ended the day up more than 2.5%. Stephen Bisaha, NPR News.
2: A supersized World Cup got underway today with heavy favorite Mexico hosting South Africa in Mexico City. The soccer tournament has expanded and is also being hosted by the U.S. and Canada, with 48 teams playing in 16 stadiums or cities. The World Cup matches will be held over the next 39 days, with the U.S. and Canada hosting their first beginning tomorrow. This is NPR News. Federal forecasters say the cyclical weather pattern known as El Niño has officially begun. As NPR's Nate Rott reports, it could be one of the strongest on record.
5: El Niño is a periodic weather pattern in the Pacific Ocean that can cause major shifts in global weather patterns, bringing hotter temperatures and more extreme weather to many parts of the world. The National Oceanic and Atmospheric Administration says there's a 63% chance it becomes a very strong event, what some scientists call a super El Niño, over the coming months. Forecasters warn it's impossible to predict how the shifting weather will play out exactly, but previous research has shown that El Niños can exacerbate drought in some areas while bringing torrential rains to others. Further complicating forecasts is global warming and how El Niño plays out on top of an already rapidly warming planet. Nate Rott, NPR News.
2: SpaceX is about to go public tomorrow, aiming to raise $75 billion to fund its ambitious goal of putting satellites and data centers in space. The Elon Musk-owned rocket maker's IPO, or initial public offering, could be the largest ever, making Musk the world's first trillionaire. It also sets the stage for two major tests of investor appetite for artificial intelligence after both OpenAI and Anthropic filed papers to go public as early as this fall. I'm Duane Brown. 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